please stop making me order, please. What do you think? I'm working here. I'm fed up. I don't want to do nothing. I'm fed up to serving people. This is not my delicatessen. Oh!

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1: Good evening and Shavuot Tov. This is Nomi Segal with a look at some of the stories we covered. On our program, regional and international concern over the escalation in Saudi-Houthi tensions. The Central Elections Committee begins deliberations on requests to disqualify certain parties and candidates from running in the upcoming Knesset election. A survey finds a gap between public attitudes and the current government policy on issues of religion and state. A study finds a worrying rise in Israeli physicians leaving the country. And reflections on the Jewish New Year, which coincided this year with the 25th anniversary of the 9/11 attacks in the United States. Let's begin. The UN Security Council held an emergency session this week to discuss possible solutions to the growing escalation caused by Houthi advances in Yemen, including intensified cross-border attacks into Saudi Arabia. The Iran-backed group's takeover of the Bab al-Mandab Strait has raised concerns over a new oil supply crisis. Reporter Mark Weiss spoke with Inbal Nisim Lufton of Tel Aviv University.
2: We are talking to Inbal Nisim Lufton, an expert on Yemen and the Houthis from Tel Aviv University's Dayan Center and the Open Universities. So bring our listeners up to speed. What's happening on the ground now in Yemen and the dramatic events over the last few weeks?
3: So what we see now is basically the collapse of the ceasefire that was reached between the Saudis and the Houthis. In April 2022. We've seen that happening, I think, from the beginning of this July, and it's escalating. So we see the Houthis advancing to southern Al-Hudaydah and taking over the Moha port at Taiz Governorate, which is south to Al-Hudaydah, and they are advancing towards small islands near Bab al-Mandab, which makes it possible for them basically to seek ships that go by Bab al-Mandab without any use of technology. They can simply see them with their eyes, which makes it much more easier for them to control the Bab al-Mandab Strait and to continue the blockade on Saudi Arabia. We also have fightings up north, at the Al-Jawf and southern Kuwait, in Marib, which is very rich for its oil and gas. So we see a number of fighting areas at the moment, and the Houthis seem to be advancing at most of them.
2: So what's the background then to this enmity between Saudi Arabia and the Houthis? Is it the Sunni-Shia split? Is it over regional control, control of the Red Sea? What's the background?
3: If we look at recent history, then we see Saudi Arabia was involved in internal issues of Yemen ever since the establishment of a Yemeni state. And we had several of these over the 20th century. We had north and south, and then we had the Republic of Yemen, which united the north and south states in 1990, and then the civil war in Saudi Arabia was involved during the 50s and 60s and later. But I think that basically the establishment of the anti-Houthi coalition in 2015, the beginning of 2015, may be the point that we're aiming to at this very moment. The hostility towards the Houthis has ideological and religious basis, but very practical, you know, political and military aspects as well, as Yemen and Saudi Arabia share borderline, which for some parts of it, the Houthis are sitting on the north part of it, of the Saada district, and it was not a quiet borderline. And for many years, the Saudis tried to to be able to stop smuggling and of weapons, of drugs, of commodities, of immigrants. And they were unable to succeed, or maybe succeeded in some way, but it didn't solve the problem. When it turned to be a security problem of military actions that the Houthis were performing in Saudi territory, then it was too much. And when the Saudis felt that the outcomes of the Arab Spring of Yemen in 2011 were not going in the direction that they were hoping for, and that the Houthis were advancing and they took over the capital Sana'a at the end of 2014, this was too much. It felt to them like the Houthis, like the Iranians were going in Yemen, and the Houthis are their proxies.
2: How much is this an extension, really, of the Iran war? How much is Iran involved here?
3: I think Iranians are involved, and they are. They made the Houthis the military. They gave them the military capabilities that we see today. But I wouldn't say that the Houthis are that their position is similar to what Hezbollah is to Iranians, or even the Iraqi militias. They were independent. They fought the central government for years with probably no help from the Iranians, or very little help in terms of military or intelligence from the Iranians. Probably from 2009, this relationship, this partnership, is moving to high gear. And even in 2015 would be like the changing point where you see Iranians much more involved in helping, aiding the Houthis. But it's still very important for them to maintain their own independence, and the way that they make their own decisions and going into action. I don't think when Tehran is asking for something, the Houthis comply immediately. It doesn't work that way.
2: So a few days ago, the Houthis issued a statement saying they would only target Saudi vessels passing through the Red Sea. Is this the situation? Can all of the vessels still traverse the waterway?
3: According to Yahya Sarid, the military spokesman, this is what they aim to do at the moment. Providing nothing changes. They were trying they were sending messages to the citizens of Taiz and Moha and the surroundings to say, do not worry. We're not aiming to hurt you or anyone around. The blockade is only against the Saudis at the moment. Situation is not going to change for you. But we very well know that the situation may change if the United States decides to be involved with it, as we see now that is not happening, or if anything changes in the way the Saudis behave, or if Israel is in the picture, if anything happens in Gaza, which might serve the Houthis' interests, and they decide to make it broader say that Israel is prohibited, as well from going to Bab el-Mandab Strait.
2: Finally, this civil war has been going on for 12 years. The Houthis have survived major airstrikes from Saudi Arabia, from Israel, from the US and Britain. In Israel, the comedy shows make fun of the Houthis, pictures of them in their sandals and the Kalashnikov rifles. How do you explain their resilience?
3: I think it's very difficult for us to realize that the lack of symmetry in the power balance doesn't necessarily say that we're going to win. They may be a small power coming from the highlands of North Yemen, fighting with some guerrilla techniques, but they advanced over the years. We see that in about two decades, they evolved into a regional power, of course, with the help of the Iranians. But they adapt very quickly. They are very resilient. They are very patient. I think they are very pragmatic. Even though their religious ideology is a revival religious movement of the Zaydi Shia, and I think they have a very good real politics. They know how to read the regional political map, and they always wait to see what happens in Lebanon, to see what happens with Iran and the U.S. They never immediately react. They always wait. They try to make sense of the political and regional strategic picture, and then only react in a way that would first and foremost serve their interest. I think they're very smart in this way, and it's really hard for us to accept that for some reason, because maybe we're not used to dealing with this kind of situation. Even though, you know, Israel's history with Hamas over the years, or with Hezbollah in Lebanon, this is something that you have to wonder about. You know, we it's really hard for us to accept that it doesn't have to be a huge superpower in order to be able to hurt you in many ways for years and make you unable to solve that problem. The Saudis see that. We see that in different ways, but still, it's hard for us to accept that reality.
1: Inbal Nisim Lufton from Tel Aviv University's Dayan Center. Turning to the elections, the Central Elections Committee this week began deliberations on requests filed to disqualify certain lists and candidates from running in the upcoming Knesset election. Reporter Mark Weiss spoke with Dr. Amir Fuchs from the Israel Democracy Institute about the attempt to ban parties from participating in the election.
2: We are speaking with Dr. Amir Fuchs from the Israel Democracy Institute. So, according to Israeli law, what are legitimate grounds for disqualifying a party from standing at an election?
4: Well, there are three grounds. And it is if the party or the candidate is, if you can prove that he is doing one of the three grounds. First is negating the existence of Israel as a Jewish and democratic state. The second is inciting to racism. And the third is supporting terrorism or war against Israel, of an enemy of Israel. These are the three grounds. And along the years, the Supreme Court added procedural grounds, not a ground, but a procedural demands that there are clear and hard evidence, and it is that there is even a likeliness about these objectives, and also that it is a main issue of the candidate or the party that you are trying to ban.
2: So before these cases get to the Supreme Court, they have to pass the Central Elections Committee. How are the members of that body chosen?
4: They are chosen in a political proportion, just exactly as the outcome in Knesset is. So the majority is the same majority. It's like a committee inside the Knesset.
2: So the coalition, will always have a built-in majority on this committee?
4: Yeah. They will have a built-in majority. And there is one which is the head of the committee. He is Justice of the Supreme Court. Today it's Justice Solberg. But he is not. He doesn't have any kind of special vote there. So usually, what they do is that they don't vote. They let all the politicians decide.
2: Now, we've had many occasions in the past that the Central Elections Committee will disqualify a party, and this will be overturned by the Supreme Court. How many times has it happened that a party has indeed been disqualified from taking part in an election?
4: Yeah, it happened. Well, the first time was in 1965, and then there was even no law that says what are the grounds or that there are grounds at all. but there was a party that was actually negating the existence of Israel. Not about Jewish and Democratic. They were almost like a terror organization. So the committee said they had to be banned, and the Supreme Court, with a majority decision, approved it. But after that, there was the cases about Kahana, and when Kahana was banned, the Supreme Court rejected it. And they said, without a clear law, you cannot ban him. And we have to understand that this is a very, very basic human right to vote and to be voted for. So you have to have clear authority to ban any party. So after that, in 1984, they actually legislated the law that made it possible to ban Kahana. After that, we had decades that the law was almost unusable at all. Nobody was banned at all for decades until 2019, when the Supreme Court banned Mikhail Ben-Ari and Baruch Marzel, and then in the second election of 2019, also Ben-Zvi Gopstein. And it was a very, very... It was very rare. After years that the Supreme Court overturned the decisions regarding Arabs and also regarding this extreme right, these were very distinct decisions that they said, well, this is the first time we see that anyone passed the threshold for decades, because there are very, very clear and very updated evidence before the court to reject. And I have to say one more thing. The fact that the Supreme Court overturns so many decisions of the committee is because the Supreme Court doesn't see it like an appeal over some judicial branch, because they see it, and rightly so, as a political decision. There is no real justification. It's just a vote. And we can see, if you actually watch the deliberations there, that they are totally political. They are not... it doesn't look like a real quasi-trial of trying to find evidence to decide whether the grounds are there legally. So the Supreme Court actually looks at the appeal about the party when a party is banned as the first decision. They actually take it from the beginning. And when it comes to candidates, even the law says it, because the law doesn't say that there is appeal over the decision of the committee. It's actually the Supreme Court is part of the process. You have to go to the Supreme Court, and the Supreme Court has to decide whether the committee was right or wrong. But it doesn't look like an appeal. It's part of the process.
2: Now, you could argue that because it's so political, there is indeed a political benefit for this whole process by mm-hmm. those appealing to the committee, because the whole process may undermine the legitimacy of the party in question, and therefore it may make it more difficult after the election take place for that party to be brought in as part of a governing coalition because of the delegitimization process.
4: I totally agree with you. It looks like we were having for years this ceremony of the committee banning parties, when everyone knows that the body that actually gets the decision is the Supreme Court. So a lot of times it looks like it's just like a political circus. As you said, it's meant to delegitimize some of the parties, and also meant to collect votes to show who I vote for. When I go to the committee, they said our party voted against this party, And it all looks like a political sham and not like a real professional decision based on evidence. So, yes, most of the incentives of all the players there are totally political.
1: Dr. Amir Fuchs from the Israel Democracy Institute. Ahead of the election, the 18th Annual Index on Religion and State, released by Chidush for Religious Freedom and Equality, has revealed a vast gap between government policy and public stance on matters of religion and state. Among the findings, 84% of the Jewish public supports military service of some kind for ultra-Orthodox. We heard more from Rabbi Uri Regev, CEO of Chidush for Religious Freedom and Equality. Joining us on the line is Rabbi Uri Regev, head of Chidush for Religious Freedom and Equality. And we are speaking on the occasion of the release of the 18th Index on Religion and State that Chidush has been publishing. It's coming out ahead of the high holidays and ahead of the elections. So first of all, tell us what you find most interesting or most significant that emerged from this index.
4: Well, in many ways, it continues on a trend that we've been seeing for quite some years now. But at the same time, the last few years certainly have made an impact. The index shows, without any doubt, there are no two ways about it, that the overwhelming majority of the public does not care for the policies of the government in all respects regarding religion and state. Every aspect that we have been studying, and we have been studying many, many aspects and angles of this conflict, basically everything. And on every issue, the majority of the public, interestingly, on some issues, also members of the, or not members, but voters for the coalition parties, come down against the government policy. The claim of this government has been, especially when it attacked the Supreme Court and the Attorney General, and of course the opposition, was we are the genuine representatives of the people. We speak for the people. We speak for the will of the people. And if anything, this index shows that they may speak for their interests, namely the coalition party's interests, but those interests are not the interests of the people. And as a matter of fact, what's clear is that they are undermining the better interests of the people and the state of Israel. And I think what would interest your audience, which is a global audience, it undermines the interests of Jewish unity and those of the Jewish communities throughout the world.
1: Now, among the findings of this and is that almost two-thirds of the Jewish public in this index support, they're not per se against Haredi parties being in the government, but that their demands, the Haredi demands, not be a condition for their joining the government. And in addition to that, a significant number in this index, 84% support military service of some kind for yeshiva students.
5: So on both these counts, we see a slight rise in the majority of the adult Jewish population's views regarding the inclusion of the ultra-Orthodox parties in government coalitions and drafting of yeshiva students. And by the way, additional topics such as enforcing core curricular studies in ultra-Orthodox schools, penalizing schools that do not teach core curricular studies, and that, by the way, is now has now become also a global issue, with both New York and England, and some European communities closing down schools that do not teach core curricular studies. But in the Israeli case, as I say, there is even a slight rise in the percentage due to the fact that the moral arguments have been there all along. The factual arguments have been there all along. But the intensity, the urgency of the issue of drafting yeshiva students and the immoral nature of the refusal in the eyes of the clear majority of the public, a slim percentage that is willing to embrace the Haredi claim that those who make the Torah their vocation and therefore claim exception from exclusion from military service, it's a slim percentage. So the last 3 years

0: Now they can't play the game. And even Netanyahu can't play the game anymore. So on the one hand, he is fully on board with passing legislation that would grant them the exemption, but you could see the irony of he couldn't bring himself to be seen on camera voting for legislation that would give them that exception or would give them protection from being arrested as defectors. So he too understands that this is deadly for him. And if you don't look necessarily at Netanyahu, you look at everybody else, deals that they may have been willing to go along with in the past, they cannot afford to even talk about now.
1: So if what you're saying is this discrepancy which existed between the views or values of the public and what actually came to be or was expressed by the government, you're saying that at this point, Israel has reached a kind of waterline where that situation will not be able to continue the day after the elections, when parties will have to begin the maneuvers and negotiations of forming a coalition.
0: I couldn't agree more. And it's interesting because, part of the problem that I see is that conveniently, the leaders of the main opposition parties are cherry picking. They're talking about a draft law, they're talking about the core curricular studies and having chinuch mamlachti haredi, states, public schools that are haredi, and a few other examples. None of the parties, whether on the coalition side or on the opposition side, has put forth a holistic, comprehensive vision for rebooting the Zionist enterprise, rebooting Israel as a Jewish and democratic state, because we all know that what we have been dealing with, even if it weren't toxic, it just wasn't satisfying, was not working. And I think that if anything, the index shows that the public shares a sense of dissay, of dissatisfaction on so many levels, on so many fronts, that if the next government decides to satisfy itself with, again, merely, doing a patch or two, dealing with the draft in some way, dealing with one or two other issues, but basically leaving the larger issue of what does it mean to have a Jewish and democratic state unattended to and unresolved, then we are going down rather than up. And I think it's time for Israel to look up. And looking up doesn't necessarily mean turning our back to the past. On the contrary, what we have seen through our polling is that the public does want to look back. They want to look back at the Declaration of Independence. They want to look at the core values that were entrenched or promised in the Declaration of Independence. Unfortunately, they weren't entrenched as constitutional articles. But the principles of protecting freedom of religion and conscience and granting full equality, regardless of religion, gender, or race, all of that still awaits its full execution, full realization. And it has so many manifestations. One of the things that we have seen in the index is shortly before we did the polling, we saw that the official figures from the Ministry of Education showed that the religious public education system received

0: high school grades, 24% more funding, state funding, than non-religious Jewish public education, and 40% more than Arab public education. And we asked the question, and we explicitly included the Arab education, public education system in the question. And we asked, are you supporting the notion that Israel should be granting equal funding to all educational endeavors, regardless of whether they are religious or non-religious, Jewish or non-Jewish, Jewish or Arab? And a very high percentage are saying, yes, we support, very high majority are saying, yes, we support equality. And what I'm saying is that this goes beyond the question of core curriculum. This goes to the values of the state of Israel that have sort of been, you know, been put on hold. And they've been put on hold for far too long.
1: A lot to think about in the coming weeks and where it
0: happens. And more than to think about, there is a lot to do in the coming months. And the big question is, and one thing that also comes out very clearly in the index, the voters for the parties that are aspiring to form the next government, what's commonly referred to as Gush HaShinui, the change bloc, the overwhelming majority of their voters are in support of all those changes, many more than we have discussed. And the question is, will these parties for a change listen to their voters? That's the big question. So it's not just to talk about, but the big challenge will be, you know, it's Na'aseh v'nishma. It's just not going to be good enough for them to hear. It's time for them to act.
1: Rabbi Uri Regev, CEO of Chidush for Religious Freedom and Equality. Here's Amir Dadon, Livchol Nachon.

0: Some 1,370 Israeli physicians left the country for at least 12 months between the years 2023 and 2025, according to a new Tel Aviv University study, raising concern over deepening brain drain in the nation's health system. The figure, which includes senior doctors and specialists, is nearly double the number of physicians who relocated abroad over a three-year period a decade ago. We heard more from Professor Itai Atter, a professor of economics at Tel Aviv University and an author of the study. We are speaking with Professor Itai Atter, a professor of economics at the Koller School of Management at Tel Aviv University. And we've spoken in the past about recent record numbers of emigration, and now a new study that you have conducted is taking a more specific look at brain drain in the years 2023-2025, specifically affecting Israel's healthcare system. So thank you for joining us, and tell us about this study, which is showing that doctors are leaving the country.
1: Yes, so thank you for having me. We're looking at doctors who left starting actually from 2009, and then we follow all doctors who live every year. And then when we look at the numbers, we see that in 2023 and then 24 and 25, there's a big jump of physicians, doctors who leave Israel. And we also like trying to figure who leaves in a sense. And then we also see that more senior doctors, that the fraction of senior doctors who leave is also getting larger. So it's about 20% of those who leave are senior doctors, like you can have the head of department, surgeons, and so on. So these are the two main findings. If I'm looking back at previous years, and let's say a decade ago, about half of the number of doctors left in 3 years, like a decade ago, and then also the number of senior doctors is much lower than it is currently. So these are the two main findings, and this is disturbing because Israel healthcare system is great in a sense, but we know that Israel is below the OECD average in terms of doctors per capita, and there are many doctors who are retiring soon. So there is a real burden on the actual physicians or doctors who work, and without those who leave, this burden is going to grow significantly.
0: So does your study just look at the numbers or also seek to interpret the cause for their departure?
1: Yeah, so before just addressing this, we also look at the number of physicians who return to Israel, and there we also see a decline in 23 and 24 and then of Israeli doctors who return to Israel. By the way, in terms of who leaves or what, how we define or leaving, it means that somebody left for at least 12 months. So this is a significant period. You may return at some point, but 12 months is not negligible. And many those who leave won't return. We know this from the past. And if more are leaving, then more probably would not return.
0: And as you noted, if these are veteran doctors, these are not necessarily doctors leaving as part of their training. I mean, maybe there are sabbaticals, but there could be other reasons as well.
1: Yeah, so it used to be like doctors do leave for postdoc and a fellowship and so on, but the fact that there is such a jump in the number, and also as you said, like veteran doctors, senior doctors, they are not leaving for fellowship because they already completed their fellowship. So we are concerned that if you're a senior doctor who leaves, you may not return. The chances that you won't return are higher, and also senior doctors are responsible for the training of new doctors. So that's another concern in terms of the composition of those who leave. In terms of the causes, our study does not, we look at numbers of from the Central Bureau of Statistics who leaves, so we can count the number who leaves and the profession and their speciality and so on. Nevertheless, the fact that there's a jump in 23 and this jump in the numbers starts even before October 7th during the protest against the judicial overhaul, and it continues to 24 and 24. So the jump in the last 3 years, we think it implies that many doctors, many are dissatisfied, discontent with what happened in Israel in the last 3-4 years. And that's the main reason why they are seeking other places to raise their kids and find profession. And we know that from talking to many people, but this is not a part of the study, but I think it is implied from the finding and the big jump starting in 2023.
0: You noted that you're also tracking Israeli doctors returning to Israel, and there have also been over the years various initiatives to encourage new immigrants who are trained doctors to come, easing their licensing process or actively recruiting them. And this does not really seem to offset what you're seeing is concerning shortage in experience.
1: Yes, I think there are good initiatives if they are able to bring a new Olim that are doctors to Israel, but definitely does not offset. As there was a report by the Ministry of Finance a week ago that shows that about a quarter of the doctors in Israel are expecting to retire soon. So there is really a shortage in the Israeli health system, and losing many doctors who are young, relatively, and who go elsewhere is a big loss, and should be a big sign of concern for any of us who needs medical help, and all of us need at some point, we or some member of the family.
0: So does your paper seek to offer recommendations in some way, or simply raise an alarm saying, be aware of this trend?
1: We raise the alarm, and we think that to change things, I think the upcoming elections are crucial in a sense. And we know that many doctors who either are living now abroad or are in Israel are waiting for the elections outcomes to decide the future, where they want to live and work and so on. Hopefully there will be a change in October, so many doctors will be happy to stay in Israel, work in Israel, and so on. But if there is no change, I'm sure that the numbers that right now are bad will be much worse.
0: While you have been tracking healthcare professionals, are you also looking in other sectors where professional Israelis have emigrated abroad in your research?
1: In the previous reports, we show that it's not only doctors, it's also engineers and tech workers and academics who leave, and many young individuals leave. So this report focused on healthcare, which we think is really, really, really important, of course, but this is not a phenomenon that is restricted to healthcare. We see a growing number of Israelis who leave Israel. Yes, this is disturbing, and this is could be a strategic threat to the future of Israel. It's hard to say, but this is really, right now it seems that the numbers are bad, and we don't want to be part of a list of countries like Venezuela and Lebanon and Iran and Turkey that have lost many, many highly educated and well-trained individuals that cannot recover. Israel cannot afford being part of this list.
0: Professor Itai Atter of Tel Aviv University. Finally, the eve of Rosh Hashanah, the Jewish New Year, coincided this year with the 25th anniversary of the 9/11 attacks in the United States. Reporter David Ze'ev spoke with Gil Troy of the Jewish People Policy

0: the Institute, who reflected on the juxtaposition and on this period.
1: We're on the line to Gil Troy from the Jewish People Policy Institute and author of a just-released book called The Essential Guide to the U.S.-Israel Partnership, available on the JPPI, Jewish People Policy Institute, website. Gil, it doesn't come as a shock because the attacks themselves 25 years ago took place just a week before Rosh Hashanah. But here we are on the 25th anniversary, and the juxtaposition, Erev Rosh Hashanah, the eve of Rosh Hashanah, and the 25th anniversary of the attacks on the United States back then. A powerful day. Put it into perspective for us.
2: Well, there's the obvious linkage, which is who shall live and who shall die. That on Rosh Hashanah, during the high holidays, building up to Yom Kippur, the Day of Atonement, we're thinking about profound issues, thinking about what we've done for the good and for the bad, thinking about the impact we make in life, and also aware that there is a randomness in life. And as Israelis, as Americans, we're unfortunately well aware of the fact that there are evil enemies in the world and that there's the fate that hit almost 3,000 people on 9/11, 25 years ago, and the horrific fate that has hit so many Israelis more recently, and also had hit Israelis back then. I mean, Aaron Barak, the justice of the Supreme Court at the time, said, for Israelis, it's not just 9/11, we've had 9/10 and 9/12 as well.
1: Mm-hmm.
2: But I want to go in another direction as well,
1: sure,
2: which is that Rosh Hashanah, the high holidays, are also about redemption. And ironically enough, 25 years later, the story of 9/11 is not just about the horrific evil that America absorbed, that the world absorbed, but also a story of redemption. If we go back to 9/12, to the day after September 11th, all of us were sure that the United States of America and the world would be enduring wave after wave of terrorist attack. And the fact is, and it's very hard to kind of prove a negative as a historian, but one of George W. Bush's greatest accomplishments and America's greatest accomplishments is that we didn't have that that wave that we anticipated of horrific terrorist attacks. There have been a few here and there, the Boston Marathon bombing and others, but we didn't enter into a time of wave after wave of jihadi terrorism. Secondly, there was a certain kind of unity in America and a sense of purpose. And we know certainly in Israel too that sometimes the most horrific external events can lead to a kind of internal renewal and clarity of who we are and what our sense of purpose is.
1: By all means, I want to put together some comments made yesterday at a news conference by the New York City Police Commissioner, Tish. And she said that it's the Iran war out there and we have to pick up our security preparedness, whether it be for a ceremony marking 9/11 itself tomorrow, Friday, and for the high holy days to protect Jewish synagogues, cultural centers, yeshivas, as she put it. So here we are 25 years later. Yes, it could have been much worse right after 9/11. But now New York City, the United States, the world is suffering from a wave of anti-Semitism and terrorism coming from Iran that the United States is trying to fight. Coming all together at that news conference by Jessica Tisch yesterday, I mean, it just struck me that this is all coming together as one element of the world on alert.
2: It's even more heartbreaking than that because it's, quote-unquote, easy to blame Iranian terrorists and the Iranian threat. The problem is we now have a deep threat from within the United States of America. And I've paid taxes in the United States, Canada, and Israel, so I can say we wherever is convenient.
1: Mm-hmm.
2: But if you think about it, think about the irony of being a survivor of 9/11, either someone who lost a loved one or someone who actually was injured and survived, and having Zoran Mamdani presiding over the ceremony. And he comes from a perspective that is much more, I'm sorry to say, anti-American, much more pro-jihadi. And I recently wrote an article for the Jewish Journal basically saying, look at the irony that 9/11 is a catastrophic, cataclysmic, world-changing event that most Americans remember, even those who weren't born then. They're aware of it. It's one of those big moments in history. But the lessons of 9/11 have been somewhat forgotten. The lessons of national unity, the lessons of moral clarity, the lessons of jihad, the evil. We're also marking the 25th anniversary of

0: the UN Durban farce, mm-hmm. the World Conference Against Racism, which turned into an assault on Zionism and, frankly, on Americanism.
1: Yes, we've addressed that on the show. Mm-hmm, go ahead.
0: And while that relatively minor event in terms of world history is easily forgotten, was even eclipsed because it ended September 8th and then was eclipsed by the events of 9/11 25 years ago, that eminently forgettable event, yet another UN conference that turned into a farce, has actually taught lessons to, I'm sorry to say, too many Americans and too many people around the world about colonialism, oppressor, settler colonialism, the evils of Zionism, the Zionism is racism, all these ridiculous cliches that were weaponized at the Durban conference and entered into the intellectual bloodstream, especially on the far left in the progressive world. And so it's heartbreaking to see, even as I talk about 9/11 as a story of redemption overall in the United States of America, we see now a division in America that is more and more toxic. And we see, I'm sorry to say, a left wing in America and a far right wing in America that has absorbed anti-Americanism and a frustration with America that is disproportionate to the problems of America. And so 25 mm-hmm. years later, we do see a mixed bag.
1: So Friday night begins Rosh Hashanah, the 10 days, as you said, leading up to Yom Kippur. And as you mentioned, the frailty that we so closely examine, life and death, and our prayers for a better world in the coming year. So each one of us in our own modest ways, standing there, sitting there, praying in whichever way we do it. Tell us, Gil, what you'll be praying for.
0: Well, Rosh Hashanah ultimately is about hope, and it's about empowerment, and it's about taking responsibility. And so I will be challenging myself, because Rosh Hashanah is also about looking internal and not just blaming others. Mm-hmm. I'll be challenging myself to find sources of hope, to try to be as much as possible a beacon of hope to individuals and to others, to take responsibility for myself, for my family, and for our community and our society, and ultimately to hope to make a better world. And at the same time, I'm hoping that others will, especially as both the United States of America and Israel enter into this very complicated election season, both take the responsibility as good citizens to make the best choice we can, but also accept the power of democratic legitimacy and accept the fact that we're not always going to win, we're sometimes going to lose, and if the people speak one way and we're on the losing side, we still are ultimately on the winning side, because if we're Israelis, if we're Americans, if we're Jews who live these days mostly in free countries, Australia, the United Kingdom, Canada, we are lucky to be part of a democratic community, and that on Rosh Hashanah challenges us to say, what are we doing to make our lives better, make the world better, and make our countries better?
1: 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Indeed, the U.S.-Israel Partnership, we are in this together, that is for sure. Gil, thank you so much, and Shana Tova. 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
2: 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This is Nomi Segal wishing you good evening and Shavua Tov. Here's Yonatan Razel, Katonti.

Picture me upon your knee, just teeth for two and two for tea. Just me for you and you for me alone. Nobody near us to see us or hear us.